0: foreign ministry figures. We are not a political party. We don't seek for political power. We are people that spent all their lives defending Israel. And we believe that the responsibility to protect Israel does not end when you take off your uniforms. I actually represent this organization right now. After October 7th, our responsibility, our feeling of responsibility, had become even more urgent. Our basic message is very simple. Israel's security cannot be achieved through military power alone. It requires political strategy, responsible leadership, and a preservation of Israel's democratic and Zionist character. Today, Israel has enormous military capabilities, but military power by itself cannot determine what kind of country Israel will be 10 or 20 or 50 or 100 years from now. And this is where, in our view, Israel is facing a fundamental strategic problem, which means Israel has military, great military power, but no strategic direction. Israel is fighting and confronting in several fronts, Gaza, Lebanon, Syria, Iran, and the West Bank, yet still we do not have a strategic end state in any of those arenas. This is not because Israel lacks military capability, quite the opposite. The problem is the absence of political strategy, particularly regarding what we call the day after, the vision for your day after. The government has repeatedly avoided difficult decisions because of political consideration, not to threaten the survival of its governing coalition. The result is that Israeli soldiers continue to fight, Israeli society continues to pay an enormous price, and yet the political leadership has not clearly defined where the country is going. We need to remember some fundamental principle. War, as Clausewitz said many years ago, war is the continuation of policy by other means. Military force is a tool. Its purpose should ultimately be to create a more secure political reality. Wars eventually have to end with political agreements. Israel's own history proves it. Our peace agreements with Egypt, with Jordan, did not weaken Israel. They made Israel significantly stronger and more secure. Diplomacy is actually one of the foundations of national security. Now I will go to the Palestinian issue. That's the focus of our discussion. At CIS, Commanders for Israel, we believe that the Palestinian issue is at the heart of the broader Jewish-Arab conflict. It is certainly not the only source of conflict, but as long as the Palestinian issue remains unresolved in one form or another, it can be a two-state solution. I mean, you have to resolve it in some way. As long as it stays unresolved, Israel will remain trapped in recurring cycles of violence. October 7th fundamentally changed the Israeli society. The trauma is still here. Many Israelis lost trust in the ability of their government, of the country to protect them. For many Israelis, the words Palestinian state that was supported by, let's say, 50-60% prior to this war have become almost impossible to hear. Instead of addressing this fear by developing credible long-term strategy, the government has actually reinforced this fear. That creates a very dangerous paradox. Israel has more military power than ever, but less strategic direction than ever. And if we continue to simply manage this conflict, and I think that October 7 proved that managing this conflict is not sustainable, we risk managing it forever. And this brings me to the West Bank. I will not talk about the other arenas, unless if you would like to ask later, I'll be more than happy to address the other arenas also. But our focus today is the West Bank and Jewish terrorism slash violence. What's happening today in the West Bank is actually what I call a pincer movement. From below, extremist Jewish groups, armed gangs, armed by the government, supported by the government, funded by the government, creating increasing friction and violence against Palestinians, attacks on people, property, intimidation, harassment, and efforts to change the reality on the ground and to prevent any option for future solution. At the same time, that comes from below. From above comes the pressure of the Israeli government, led by Smotrich, Ben-Gvir, but not only, which actually aimed at collapsing the Palestinian Authority. This pressure from below with this violence and the weakening from above, these two processes actually reinforce each other. And if the Palestinian Authority will collapse, as Smotrich is trying to do, it will create a vacuum, and this vacuum in the West Bank will immediately be filled by violence. By the way, I think that it's not within the Palestinian Authority interests to create any eruption of violence, because all they need is some of the behaviors that we see, and they need to broadcast those behaviors all over the world. It creates a massive pressure on Israel. It's even more beneficial than violence, and they know that using violence against Israel will immediately get a very harsh reaction of the IDF, and that's something that they don't want to happen. So I don't think that the Palestinian Authority has any interest to create violence or to bring to a total eruption of violence in the West Bank. But if the situation will continue like this, it can certainly lead to another major Palestinian uprising, maybe with a different form than the forms that we saw in the past, but it will be bloody and nasty. It could even spread beyond the West Bank. It will for sure affect Israel. It might destabilize Jordan, make regional normalization much more difficult, and create security challenge that would be difficult for Israel to control than the current situation. This is why we believe that the West Bank should be treated first and foremost as a strategic issue. It's not something that is happening right now. Now, about the Jewish terrorism. This is also something that the CIS is increasingly focused on, those Jewish nationalists, violence, and the Jewish terrorism. The Israeli response to these attacks is currently inadequate. And there are several structural reforms. I'm not trying to find excuses, but you should know that there are some structural reasons for that. And the first one is that the IDF is stretched in multiple fronts, Gaza, Lebanon, Syria, and the West Bank. You have to understand that most of the high-quality troops are not in the West Bank. Those reservists sometimes cannot cope with this problem. Some of them, by the way, live in the territories, and some of them are settlers themselves, which creates another complexity. The civil administration has been placed under the political authority of Smotrich. That's a key arm that was used by the central command commander to control and to moderate things, to stabilize things in the West Bank. The police is under Ben-Gvir. It has failed to provide any response to this extremist violence. I think that the officers of the Israeli police, they don't want to take any actions because they understand what might happen to their career in the future. So the police does not exist. And the Shin Bet, we don't exactly know where the Shin Bet is. The head of the Shin Bet, prior to being nominated, he talked about the same phenomena that the Central Command Commander named terror. He named it friction. When you have these two very important organizations that are not speaking the same language, it's a big problem. The system right now is increasingly fragmented, and it was made by the political leadership, and they intentionally weakened the ability of the IDF, of the Israeli police, of the Shin Bet to enforce law and order, to stop this violence, because there are components in our government and in the Knesset that believe that such an eruption can lead, it will be a problem, of course, but it bears an opportunity to expel Arabs, to push them all into areas, to take over their lands. Smotrich has this big plan, and he's moving quite steadily to implement this plan. When the state fails to enforce law and order, it begins to lose the monopoly over the use of force. And what we see today in the West Bank is that there are few areas that Israel has almost totally lost control. And from this situation of those separate areas in the north, in the south, in the center of Judea and Samaria that are not under control, to create the momentum that will create an overall eruption, it's not too far. It can happen very rapidly. I think that the costs to Israel are clear to all of us. And this is something that really bothers us in CIS. The current policies risk, as I said, another Palestinian uprising. It makes normalization with the Arabs more difficult. It damages Israel's international standing. It increases anti-Semitism. It risks Jewish communities all over the world. It increases diplomatic and legal pressure. Our soldiers will not be able to travel anywhere in the world. The first time since I lived that the Israeli soldiers, not in a clandestine operation, on a daily basis, have to cover their faces. It never happened. We were always so proud. We were all so proud of our soldiers, of their values, of their beautiful faces. The ethics of the IDF, we were so proud of it, and now they have to cover their faces. It's not a symbolic issue. And we also lose the support of the international community. We lose a lot of support in the United States. Israel is increasingly losing the younger generation of American Jews on both sides of the aisle. Okay, it's not only the Republicans or the Democrats. Israel is not a bipartisan issue anymore in the United States. That's a big problem for Israel. For us, it's a strategic warning. Israel cannot afford to lose the connection to the next generation of the American Jews, and to lose the good connection and the good relationships that we have with the American administration and with our friends around the world, which we have lost many in the last 3 years. Israel is also fighting an internal battle. It's not only the external battle, it's also an internal battle, which concerns us very much, the erosion of Israeli democracy and values, the erosion of our ethics. The war has allowed the government, like every war, by the way, everywhere in the world where you have war, leaders will always try to harness more power, not to be tied to Congress. It happened in the US also, right? Not only in Israel, it happened all over the world where you have wars. But for Israel, the war allowed the government to take increasingly extreme steps, while the public attention was focused almost entirely on its security. The system checks and balances has been weakened. The executive and legislative branches are actually one. There's no real legislative branch. It's fully controlled by the governing coalition. The judiciary has been under sustained political attacks, and you see it every day. And it also weakened Israel, because in the past, when we had a problem Like when I was the Israeli defense attaché in Washington, and we had some problems, you know, but then I would always bring someone from our judiciary system. He would come and explain in the U.S. And the respect for the judiciary system of Israel was so high. Aaron Barak, the Supreme Court of Israel, was so highly respected. And it helped us to maneuver in this very complicated area. Not anymore. We have a problem. Israel has never been closer to becoming an autocracy than it is today. And that's a big problem. That's a big problem that we have to address. Maybe the coming elections will change things, but I'm not talking politics here. The social cohesion as an outcome of these social tensions, the social cohesion also deteriorated dramatically. And for Israel, social cohesion was always the essence of our resilience. If we could have more weapons, less weapons, the social cohesion, the unified people of Israel was the reason that we were able to win wars. And once you damage this social cohesion, you put Israel in a great risk.
1: Going back to the communities themselves, prominent figures from within these Jewish communities have been quite vocal condemning these acts of terror, violence, even before authorities step in. Do you think there's anything the communities can do themselves to prevent this, to create a different atmosphere?
0: Of course. Supporting Israel does not mean supporting every policy of the Israeli government. It is possible and necessary to stand with the Israeli people while criticizing policies that put Israel's future at risk. And I think that's what's happening now. In fact, it is precisely the moment where Israel needs its friends most. Sometimes a pressure that comes from your friend can be very helpful. And by that, I mean the U.S. That's why CIS, for example, we send a letter to President Trump prior to the last visit of Benjamin Netanyahu to the United States. We sent President Trump a letter asking him to pressure Netanyahu to stop this terror in the West Bank. Sometimes you need, by the way, smart prime ministers in Israel asked for pressure from time to time. Because if they have a problem with their coalition, they say, oh, it's not me, it's the president. I have to do it. I have to bring everyone around the table, the Shin Bet, the IDF, the Israeli police, and direct them, stop this violence, something that Netanyahu never did, because he enjoys political support as an outcome of allowing these activities, these illegal activities. So yes, I think that the Jewish communities should criticize Israel, the Jewish communities should help Israel to go back to the right path. The Israeli train was derailed by this government prior to October 7th and after October 7th.
2: You've been listening to Major General Reserves Gadi Shamni, former commander of the IDF Central Command and member of Commanders for Israel Security, but who spoke about the disconcerting situation with Jewish violence in the West Bank, which is increasingly raising questions not only about Palestinian safety, but about Israel's own security. Professor Gilad Zuckerman is listed among Australia's top 30 living legends of research by the Australian newspaper, and last week I played the first part of a very extensive interview I have recorded with him. Zuckerman is a sought-after keynote speaker, forensic linguistic consultant, and accomplished expert witness in trademarks, brand names, and corpus lexicography. This week you'll hear some more of my conversation with Gilad that is replete with his perspicacious insights.
3: Hijacking established terms and using them as what I call tofu words, T-O-F-U, and I will explain that too, and often it's accompanied by echoing, which is a very clever, perspicacious manipulation of language, and I will explain. So let me explain first the third fallacy, and this is etymology or folk etymology. I was very interested in the black Jews. I went to New York many years ago and listened to them. They used to be, or they are, on Times Square, where you could see these horrible Quranic verses with Jesus' Palestinian. But before I continue, I would just want to say something which I thought was obvious, but I didn't say that. Jesus was a Jewish rabbi. I just want to say it very clearly. He was a rabbi. Now, you might say he didn't have the smicha from the Lubavitch or whatever. Yeah, at the time, no rabbi had a smicha. He was a Jewish rabbi. He was not a Yasser Arafat. He was a Jew. But coming back to the black Jews, they argue that they're the real Jews. They're African Americans. Now, I guess you're not allowed to say so. They're black or whatever. And they argue that the Jewish people are not the real Jews. They're Jewish. So Jewish, ish is kind of like five-ish, yellow-ish. So they say, are you Jew? I say, I'm Jewish. They say, oh yeah, you're Jewish. So you're not the real Jew. So this is folk etymology. They say, you're a Chazar. I say, Chazar? So they try to say Chazar. Chazar, and you know, Chazar in Yiddish coming from Hebrew Chazir, is a pig. But they confused Chazer, well, not confused, they manipulated etymologically. So this is folk etymology or etymology. It's a mythological etymology. Etymology is the origin of words. They said that the Khazars, K-H-A-Z-A-R, there was a nation of Khazars, and Arthur Koestler published a book about it, that the Ashkenazic Jews, like you, like me, are actually Khazars, we are not Jewish, which is palpable poppycock, because I can show you my DNA test, and I'm a Kohen, I'm a priest from Canaan, from Israel 3000, or from Palestine, whatever you want to call it, before it was called Palestine, so 3000 years ago. I am 80% from Israel 3,000 years ago. That's my DNA. I know people who could not give you any DNA of their aboriginality or whatever, but that's a different story.
2: Before you go on, that means when we finish this interview, I can get a blessing from you, yes?
3: Yeah, I'm a Kohen, absolutely, but I'm not religious, so I'm not allowed to enter cemeteries and to do some things, but you know, I'm not religious, so but I'm a Kohen. I knew that I was a Kohen, my father told me, but now it is genetically proven that all my fathers were Kohanim. So my father's father's father, and they all came from Israel, Iraq, Italy. They were expelled from Israel to Mesopotamia, from Mesopotamia to Italy, from Italy to Germany, from Germany to Prague, from Prague, funnily enough, back to Italy, and etc. My father was born in Rome, but this is a different story. He was a survivor, by the way. He was born in 1933. But coming back to the black Jews, they told me, you are a Khazar, you are a pig, you are a Khazar, you are from the Khazars, which is a complete palpable poppycock, which has already been refuted. I know there are many geneticists, pseudo-geneticists who argued that. There were linguists who argued that we are from the Khazars, etc. Absolute palpable poppycock. But you can actually find more DNA in common, much more DNA in common, between Ashkenazic Jews and Moroccan Jews, and shockingly also between Ashkenazic Jews and Chinese Jews from Kaifeng. So in other words, Kaifeng Jews has more DNA similar to Ashkenazic Jews than to Chinese, than to Polish people who are not Jewish, etc., etc., etc. So in DNA testing, I call it indigeneity, but Jew with J-E-W. What you're looking for is you compare that Ashkenazic DNA with that of the Polish or the Czech or the Italian or whatever, and then you compare it with that of a Jew from the Yemen, a Jew from Morocco, a Jew from Algeria. And what you find is that the Jew from Poland has much more DNA in common with a Jew from Algeria than he has DNA with a Polish person from the same shtetl. This is how you do DNA. If you're interested in DNA, I would urge you to interview somebody called Karl Skorecki. Karl Skorecki, and he pronounces the C's as tz. It's not like Moroccan, which is Mrocki, or it's not like Slaki, which is Slutsky. He's a real Skorecki, and he is an expert of that. But I am a linguist, so coming back to the Black Jews, they use etymologies in order to justify their anti-Semitism. They told me Schindler is a swindler. Why did they say that Schindler is a swindler? Because, of course, they were completely unaware of the real etymology, which is Schindler is a shingler, which is like a roof maker, like a thatcher. This is what it means in German. And, of course, they just wanted to say that Schindler's List, the film, which is based on Tom Keneally's, who is an Australian novel, and then by Steven Spielberg, they said that it's all rubbish and the Jews didn't suffer the Holocaust as much as the blacks suffered, etc. This is folk etymology or etymythology. And I have published an entire book in 2003 about etymythological neologization, which means how you coin new words in your language based on what I call etymythology. This is language contact and lexical enrichment in Israeli Hebrew, believe it or not. So coming back to our fallacies, Nietzsche was a very big etymologist. So he would argue that, say, buonum is good. It's related to duellum, which is a warrior, you know, like you have a duel against somebody, or let's say bellum, which is war. Or he would argue that, say, gut, which is good, and goth, you know, goth, the Gotish people, they are related because the Goths are good. The good people are the warriors. And so he was using these etymologies against the slaves. Nietzsche believed in the slave and the master. So the masters should do whatever they are born to do. So Nietzsche was an etymologist. Coming back to the fourth fallacy, this is a fascinating and multifaceted fallacy that you will definitely like, David. And this is hijacking terms and tofuizing them. Now, I'm sorry, I love concocting new words. I like neologization, so I like this tofu word. What is tofu word? I'm not a vegan or anything like that, but I know that tofu, this is what my close vegan vegetarian friends tell me, tofu is an ingredient that you can manipulate the test or the taste of. They say that it's tasteless, but they can make like chili tofu, they can make fish-like tofu, I mean, without using fish, or they can make tofu that is more like mushrooms and tofu which is less umami, tofu which is more umami, etc., etc. So what I'm trying to say is that it is something that you can very easily change the flavor of. Now, you take a word like, say, Zionism, which means believing the Jews should be allowed in part of the ancient Eretz Israel. Zionism does not actually say that you must be all over Eretz Israel, as in the biblical Eretz Israel. Absolutely not. It's not written anywhere that Zionism... And yeah, so Jews should be allowed to have a self-autonomous entity in part of Zion, in part of... that's what Zionism means. But now, Zionism means something completely different, that it has been tofuized. I'm trying to listen to anti-Semites, anti-Zionists. When you say that you're Zionist, they look at you as if you're like, I don't know, like...
4: a baby killer.
3: Baby killer, racist. You want to live all over the geography of Eretz Israel. You don't believe in a separation to several states. And I'm telling you that Zionism, its meaning does not mean, by the way, that you're against a separation into states, like Israel, Palestine... You can have 10 states in theory. So this has nothing to do with Zionism. So I don't want to enter what is a solution for the Israeli-Palestinian conflict. But what I'm trying to tell you is that the word Zionism has been tofuized so much that to say that somebody says I'm anti-Zionist, he should feel ashamed, because what it means, according to the word Zionism, if it comes from, unless it anti-Zionist is something that has nothing to do with Zionism. I don't know the etymology of anti-Zionism, but I have to tell you something very sad. In 1825, there was a guy, a Jew, a poet called Heinrich Heine. You must know of him very well. So Heinrich Heine completed his PhD at the University of Göttingen, which is in the south, not far from Stuttgart. He decided to baptize himself immediately thereafter to become Lutheran. And when he asked, why? I mean, you're Jewish. Look, I want to be a full professor. I want to be a professor. And he knew that without being Christian, he could have never become a professor. A Jew was not allowed to be a professor. I want to tell you, David, something very sad, that in 200 years, 201 years, because this was 1825, we are 2026, we have made a huge progress. Firstly, a Jew in Australia, a professor, does not need to Christianize. They just need to declare that they're anti-Zionist in order to become a faculty dean or whatever. There are two advantages. One, it's not like changing religion or changing peoplehood or civilization. And the other one is, it's not official. So it's not that you need to give a baptism certificate. You just need to sign a letter in the news. There were some good Jews who signed letters. We are the good Jews. We believe we are against the Israeli, whatever. So these are the good Jews and the bad Jews. I saw in Adelaide a very interesting graffiti. It was kill all the Jews. But then some advanced person came and said, no, I'm not bad. I'm not that bad. And then he changed V to bad. So it's kill all bad Jews. I can share this photo with you. What I'm telling you is a fact. I know exactly where it was. And it's in Adelaide just before Bondi massacre, just several days before Bondi massacre in December 2025. So kill all the Jews. He made kill all bad Jews. So this guy probably went home feeling, oh, I'm such a good person. I just changed all the Jews to all bad Jews. So this is approximately with Heinrich Heine and anti-Zionism. Now, let me give you other examples of tofu words. Apartheid. Apartheid, it's a Dutch word, therefore apartheid. Yeah, it's not apartheid. It's apartheid in Afrikaans. Apartheid is a very specific thing. Blacks are not allowed to be on the same bus with whites. You're not allowed to have a job. I have heard this again and again. Oh, you come from an apartheid state, etc. So, well, as it happens, my mother unfortunately died of cancer. She was young. Her doctor was an Arab. I would have never thought for a moment that this Arab, a lovely doctor, would have not given my mother the best treatment. When I went to have a serious surgery recently at a public operation, I'm not going to show you the car, a serious operation in the spine, I was asked what happens in case of death, because obviously you can die. I said, well, I'm Jewish and I was born in Israel. And in case of death, I would like to be buried. I don't want to be cremated. And I would like to be buried in the Jewish part of the cemetery of Centennial. You know, they're very specific. It's Australia. It's not an aristocracy. It's a bureaucracy. We know that. Ab initio, modern Australia has been a bureaucracy. So they're very, very beautifully ordered and regulated. My Israeli friends who heard that I said to the hospital before my surgery that I said that I was Jewish, they called me and they said, are you crazy? Didn't you hear about the two nurses in West Sydney who said that they're going to kill a Jew? Please go and change. You're not Jewish. You're an atheist. You're a free thinker. You just say you're a Christian. I said, I am Jewish. And funnily enough, I noticed that after 7 October, of course, anti-Semitism at Australian universities was much, much, much, much earlier than 7 October. But after 7 October, it's just like a reference point. Half of the Jews I know became more visibly Jewish. They have like a Star of David, and half of the Jews I know became crypto Jews. Nobody knows they're Jewish. I have to tell you, it's shocking, but I was helping with a delegation to Israel. It's shocking, but I was helping with a delegation to Israel, and I recommend

promote myself because I don't like the anti-Semitism that is happening in my department. Therefore, I want to be eligible for an executive dean, which is a kind of a higher position. I would never, it's a little bit like becoming a technocrat. And she said, if my photo appears and they see that XYZ went on this delegation, which was partially funded by an Israeli governmental thing or whatever, they would never give me the position. So she is not going on the delegation at the end of November, beginning of December, because she, like Heinrich Heine in 1825, wants to have a good academic position in Australia in 2026. Now, this is a fact. This is not interpretation. This is exactly what she told me. When I tell you about Heinrich Heine, etc., this is true. This is the sadness, because there are Jews and there are people in Australia who have published articles saying that there is no anti-Semitism at Australian universities. I've seen such article. I don't want to mention the name of that professor. I found it crazy. It's a little bit like a woman publishing an article saying there are no rapes, or there is no sexual harassment in Australia. Practically, you have not encountered it. So because of that, you publish an article. That professor, who is a famous professor, took the liberty to publish an article saying that there is no anti-Semitism at Australian universities based on his own experience, but generalizing for everybody. I find it remarkable that an intellectual or somebody who is supposed to be an intellectual would do such a thing. It's crazy, I think. It's like an Aboriginal person telling the world that there is no racism towards Aboriginal people in Australia. All the policemen are very nice. How can you say so? I mean, this is crazy. I would never, by the way, never ever say that to be a Muslim in Australia, there is no problem, nobody is against. How can I know? I just don't understand also how people can, there is this Royal Commission, how people submit submissions that are against the suffering, or they say, oh, there is no suffering, there is, how can you do it? I'm asking only academically, I'm not asking emotionally, I mean, I don't care, because Hanlon's razor, and this is now the final point about the article, the fifth point. Hanlon's razor says, it's like Occam's razor, R-A-Z-O-R, Hanlon, H-A-N-L-O-N. Never attribute to malice what is attributable to stupidity. And I am a charitable person. I always first attribute what I see to stupidity. And here, there's so many examples of how stupid people are. It's shocking. Very recently in Adelaide, it was said, you're a fucking Jew, aren't ya? This kind of bogan accent. You're a fucking Jew, aren't ya? The person who said that, he did not know that the people were Jewish. There was no way whatsoever that he knew that they were Jewish. The reason he said, you're a fucking Jew, aren't ya? Was only because the car that was driven was slightly more expensive than his car, which was a Holden. Forgive my generalizations, bogan. When some bogans see a car, say BMW, Mercedes, or whatever, then they automatically jump to the conclusion, you're a fucking Jew, aren't ya? Except that statistically, every 1,000 people you see in Adelaide, do you know how many of them is Jewish? Statistically, one. That specific car that was driven by Jews in Adelaide, only 1 over 1,000, 0.1% of Jews are Jewish.

0: the chances that this Bogan was correct, you're a fucking Jew, aren't you, are so slim. In that case, it was a fluke. But just imagine how many times he shouts, you're a fucking Jew, aren't you, to Christians, to Muslims, to whoever owns a car which is considered luxurious. This is simply stupidity, which is based on no understanding of statistics. Or maybe Jew has just come to mean rich, filthily rich. I don't know. But this is 2026, so this is not 1945 or whatever. Now, why am I saying it to you? Because stupidity or ignorance is like a beautiful or delicate exotic fruit. This is, by the way, Oscar Wilde. Ignorance is like a delicate exotic fruit. Touch it and the bloom is gone. This is Oscar Wilde. Why am I saying the bloom is gone? Because, of course, it is funny to listen to such, how should I say, naked ignorance, not like convoluted, it's not manipulative. So this is the fifth component. It's not as disappointing because it's just ignorance. Whereas the manipulation of Grace Tain in the case of Intifada, it's just shaking off. This is obviously, she is, of course, ignorant about Arabic, but of course she was advised by an Arabic expert that originally, so there is a manipulation here. A Bogan would have never known that Intifada meant originally shake off. You need some kind of manipulation and some scholarship here. So what I'm trying to say is that I know the people who were attacked. You're a fucking Jew, aren't you? One of them thought of going to the police. This guy's a Bogan. He's obviously not going to do it again because he saw himself all over the news, etc. But, I mean, he's a symptom. He is not the problem. The problem is much more the intellectuals, the what I call the far-left wokists, because don't forget that anti-Semitism in Australia has three circles. It's like Borromean rings, like Venn diagram, you know, it's like one, two, three, and you have the far left, you have the far right, and you have the extreme Islamism. And of course, the far left and the far right, they hate the establishment. The far left and the extreme Islamism, they hate the West. The far right and the extreme Islamism, they hate LGBTQI. And only in the middle, all of them, they have this overlap, they hate the Jews. So the far left, the far right, the extreme Islamism, they hate the Jews. So this is like the crux of this Borromean rings. I have a friend in Sydney who is a neurologist, and he told me that he grew up in the bush, in the outback in New South Wales, like in the middle of nowhere, near Tamworth. And every week or every year or every semester, the teacher asked him, he was a boy, to come to the blackboard and to be on profile. And he told, look, this guy is a Jew. Look at his nose. You know, he has a Jewish nose. And my friend grew up like that. He was the only Jew in that place. And then he moved to Sydney, became a very famous doctor, etc. And then he asked me 2-3 years ago, Gilad, I don't understand. I grew up with anti-Semitic Bogans. Then I moved to Sydney. Beautiful. No anti-Semitic. Now, this was 3 years ago, everywhere I go is anti-Semitic. What is your explanation? He asked me. This was in Sydney. And I told him, look, the explanation is very easy. You grew up with the far right. Now you're exposed to the far left. This is the explanation. I just want to say that this is so important to understand that ignorance or lack of knowledge or lack of statistical knowledge is so important in life.
1: You've been listening to Professor Gilad Zuckerman with a little bit more of the conversation I had with him, and I'll be making available a separate podcast with the full conversation soon. On this program, The Israel Connection, from time to time, I have complained about the ABC persistently pursuing a systemic anti-Israel agenda with its programming. Of our public broadcasters in Australia, the ABC gets the brunt of criticism, and people tend to overlook the fact that SBS pushes a similarly egregious anti-Israel narrative. The conversation surrounding anti-Israel bias at SBS spans several decades, and I'd like to draw attention to a very comprehensive report that was written by the Australian-Israel Jewish Affairs Council, AJAC, 23 years ago, which talked about a long-running concern of the Australian Jewish community that SBS exhibits an entrenched and strongly pronounced bias against Israel in its news, reportage and selection of documentary material, and in the lack of responsiveness, indeed negativity, of SBS to reasoned and documented complaints. The report examined the problem of bias in SBS news and current affairs coverage of the Arab-Israeli conflict. Just type SBS TV and the Middle East AJAC report into your favourite internet browser and you will find the report, a comprehensive compilation of a multitude of examples that illustrate the fundamental problem with SBS. Criticism of SBS has continued to this very day from advocacy groups and public figures who repeatedly argue that the network's Middle East coverage is structurally unbalanced. But with this ongoing now for so long and with the SBS continuing in the same anti-Israel vein, one needs to ask what can be done about it. Complaining to SBS directly is one avenue, and I have pursued that option this past week. Let me explain. Last Sunday on SBS TV News, the American ambassador to Israel, Mike Huckabee, was reported as meeting with Palestinian Americans calling violent Israeli settlers as terrorists after weeks of unrest in the West Bank. Huckabee declared that it is only a minority carrying out attacks against Palestinians. At the same time, let me say that Mike Huckabee has also accused the UK government of Jew hate over claims that Israel has been blocking medicine from Gaza. Huckabee slammed British Foreign Secretary Ed Miliband and accused the UK government of having lost it after the Labour lawmaker published a video discussing allegations of Israel blocking the entry of medication to the Gaza Strip. Huckabee, in response to Miliband's video, said the Brits have lost it. The Jew hate of their government knows no bounds and knows no facts, Huckabee wrote on X. The Israeli Foreign Ministry has expressly denied that Israel has been blocking medicine from entering Gaza or that it was preventing Palestinians from seeking medical treatment abroad and insists that Miliband was well aware of all this. SBS reported the first story I mentioned just now about Palestinian concerns over the behaviour of Israeli settlers, but it totally ignored the other significant remarks made by Huckabee. This highly selective approach by SBS to coverage of the Israel-Palestine dispute highlights yet again how biased reporting only exacerbates the situation where SBS's audience are too often being fed just one side of the story, which is invariably anti-Israel. Compounding my concerns about SBS, I tuned into SBS TV News last night, as I often do, to see what they were saying, and I witnessed a barrage of anti-Israel venom that ran for around 7 minutes. Listen to what the British government is now planning to do, as was reported by SBS.
2: The British government is expected to announce a trade ban on buying goods made in Israeli settlements in the occupied West Bank. Foreign Secretary Ed Miliband will outline what he's described as a broad reset of the UK's relations with Israel in Parliament today. It's in response to Israel opening tenders for the construction of 1,200 new settler homes, known as the E1 project, which is illegal under international law, though Israel disputes that. The Israeli government has previously warned it would retaliate if any new measures were introduced.
1: In fact, British representatives from the International Gaza Coordination Centre in Israel's southern city of Kiryat Gat have now been informed they have 7 days to leave the country as part of the diplomatic response to the UK's new ban on all dealings with West Bank settlements. Israeli Foreign Minister Gideon Saar accused his British counterpart of outrageous lies and announced the immediate closure of the UK's consulate in East Jerusalem. Among other countermeasures, Saar said Israel would end UK training of the Palestinian Authority's security forces in the West Bank. In addition, Israel will prevent entry into the country of 12 elected UK officials, as well as other British citizens, Saar said, who were involved in anti-Semitic and anti-Israel activity. This has all come about as UK Prime Minister Andy Burnham issued his first public statement on the moves against Israeli settlements, which were announced by Foreign Secretary Ed Miliband, saying on X that it is more important than ever that Britain stands for something. Going further, he said, "We have called for years for a two-state solution in the Middle East, but we must recognise that those words are meaningless unless we back them up with action. For too long, we have been hesitant to act, fearful of being accused of being anti-Israel. Let me say, however, now with Hamas having managed to hoodwink the West after its attack on October the 7th and the subsequent war in Gaza, with all of this contributing to widespread anti-Semitism, I guess the UK government feels it is opportune to go with the flow. That is, this virulent anti-Israelism that is infecting the world." Burnham asserts the carefully judged targeted steps that are not aimed at the Israeli people but at the unacceptable policies of the current Israeli government, while adding that he will not stand by as the horrific suffering continues to grow and the prospect of a two-state solution, the best hope for peace and stability in the region, comes under attack. SBS then went chasing our Prime Minister Albanese to see whether he was going to join the throng of Canada, the UK and France, who are banning the trade of goods from Israeli settlements in occupied West Bank. And our mealy-mouthed Prime Minister pressed the same button as he always presses by saying, "Have a listen."
3: While Australia and the UK have in the past moved together in previous statements condemning Israel, the Prime Minister sidestepped the question of whether his government would follow suit.
4: "We support a two-state solution in the Middle East. We think that is important for both Israelis and Palestinians to be able to live in peace and security."
1: Senator Wong later clarified in a statement to the Senate that Australia would be pursuing further targeted measures in coordination with international partners to deter illegal settlements and settler violence. But is Wong putting any pressure on the Palestinian Authority to rectify its corrupt practices, to stop educating its people to hate Jews, and to cease paying handouts to the families of Palestinian terrorists and suicide bombers? Wong went further. "Australia is not at this time pursuing a blanket-style import ban. We have concerns about the implementation of a blanket ban and unintended consequences for Australian businesses, for Palestinians and for Israelis," she said. So it seems that the UK, Canada and France don't care about the potential consequences for businesses, Palestinians and Israelis. Fresh reporting today by SBS shows this continuation of their lopsided reporting. From SBS News, this statement: "International concern is mounting over the recent rise in settlement expansion and violence in the Israeli-occupied West Bank, territory traditionally inhabited by Arab communities. This is the territory of Judea and Samaria, the roots of which go back 3,500 years to Jewish indigeneity. When it comes to the matter of the United Nations, Palestinians and most countries regarding settlements as illegal under international law, all that SBS can say is that Israel disputes this without delving into the issue. In other words, because everybody's ganging up against Israel, then Israel must be in the wrong. That is the obvious implication of how the SBS presents this kind of contested information. All these belligerent behaviours against Israel, which are intended to force Israel to accept a two-state solution that, according to the polls, neither the Palestinians nor Israelis actually want." And coming back to the hefty SBS TV news item, it was also lambasting Israel for killing more supposedly innocent people in southern Lebanon and gave time to protesters who gathered outside the Israeli embassy in Canberra calling for the Israeli ambassador to Australia to be expelled. To finish today's show, an important announcement.
5: Shalom, JL listeners. You are among the first to hear about a very important and unique event taking place on Thursday the 8th of October at 7:45pm. In a world first, we will have a live debate between Krista Doty, the co-author of the UN Commission of Inquiry report that found that Israel was committing genocide in Gaza, and Dr. Brian Cox, Senior Fellow at Macdonald Laurier Institute in Canada, former Professor of International Law at Cornell Law School, and retired US Army officer with 22 years of service, including 7 as a military lawyer, who disputes the findings, methodology, and failure to properly apply international law involving armed conflict in the report. Chris is flying in from Sydney, and Brian all the way from Colorado, USA, to give Melbourne Jews this unique opportunity to hear from these experts firsthand and understand the facts, analysis, laws, and burden of proof. These UN Commission of Inquiry reports are not legally binding, but have been cited by governments, NGOs, and global media to determine that Israel committed genocide in Gaza, and separately, that Israel actually targeted Palestinian children. Although individuals and organisations have written responses criticising these reports, there has never been a live debate with any of the three authors. So, please diarise the 8th of October at 7:45 and get your tickets to attend this groundbreaking world-first event. Tickets are available from today and are likely to sell out. There will be an opportunity to send in questions and ask them on the night. See you there.
1: And I'll be making available a link to the place where you can book tickets for this extraordinary event coming soon. Shana Tova, Happy New Year to all my listeners. Stay tuned for L'Chaim to Life. Coming up on L'Chaim to Life, Maury Frankel speaks with Dr. Lauren Chalk, Research Fellow at Monash University's Australian Centre for Jewish Civilization and leader of the Monash Initiative for Rapid Research into Anti-Semitism, together with Noah Hassell, Senior Policy Advisor and Senior Lecturer at the ACJC and Mirror Team Member. And he also speaks with Yaron Hallis, lead vocal and rhythm guitarist of the three-time ARIA award-winning group Monsieur Camembert, about the upcoming tour of Cohen Noir, the beauty, mystery and romance of Leonard Cohen.
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9: Sisters and brothers, Achayot v'Achim, from the President's residence in Jerusalem, I wish the Jewish people around the world a very good Shana Tova, a very happy New Year. The defining sound of Rosh Hashanah is the shofar, capturing the full spectrum of emotions we feel on the high holidays. It is a call our people have sounded for generations, asking for forgiveness and to be written and inscribed in the Book of Life. It is, as our tradition teaches us, a call back to us, urging us to refocus our lives and our goals. Most poignantly, the piercing cry of the shofar carries the pain of those we have lost, those who defended our only Jewish state, those who are victims of terror within our borders, or those victims because of the tide of anti-Semitism around the world. So, dear sisters and brothers, this is the feeling we share in our hearts and souls wherever we live. Yet the long, majestic notes of the shofar carry three further calls, answers to that anguish. The first is pride. The shofar proclaims, we are here, we are strong, we are Jews and we are Israelis and we are very proud. I see that pride in Jewish communities around the world, wherever I go, and in the many who visit us here in Jerusalem. I'm especially inspired by the young Jews I meet, whose sense of responsibility and love for our people is our greatest answer to the hatred of our enemies. It's reflected, too, in the millions of friends that Israel and the Jewish people do have all around the world, in North and South America, Europe, Asia, Africa, Australia, and far beyond. Second, more than a show of pride, the shofar is also a stirring call to action. It is a call to keep making the world a better place, embracing Tikkun Olam, especially during these very difficult times. It is a call to tackle the biggest challenges facing our people's future. This is what Voice of the People, my initiative, which I founded, the council I founded, representing all parts of Israel and the Jewish world, is focused on with a new cohort beginning this autumn. And finally, the shofar calls us to listen, not just to it, but to each other. And in doing so, to respect one another. For Israelis, as we debate our country's future ahead of next month's elections, and for Jews in the diaspora watching closely, This is a call we must all heed. So, sisters and brothers, achayot v'achim, the sound of the shofar transcends language, time, and place. It brings our people, our great Jewish family, together on Rosh Hashanah for a moment of reflection, pride, and renewed commitment to our faith, to each other, and to the world. The great Rabbi Lord Jonathan Sacks Zal once said, "The shofar reminds us of our ultimate destination, telling us how far we've yet to go. The Jewish people and the State of Israel have always known our destination and the journey we're on. As we move into the new year, may we all continue this journey together, and may we all be inscribed in the Book of Life for a year of blessing, harmony, and peace. L'shana tova, tikatevu v'techatemu. Shana tova v'am Yisrael chai."
10: Shalom, shalom, shalom. It's L'chaim time. Time to get on with L'chaim, to life, Jewish life and more. Here on Radio 2000. Everyone associated with the L'chaim program would like to wish you, our listeners, a happy, healthy and peaceful New Year. Shana tova. There is no Khan news in today's program because of the high holidays. And now, let's meet our guests. It's a pleasure to welcome Dr. Lauren Chalk and Noy Hassel to the L'chaim program here on Radio 2000. Lauren is a research fellow at Monash University's Australian Centre for Jewish Civilization, the ACJC. She's worked at the Queensland Holocaust Museum and the Jewish Museum London. Lauren is currently leading the Monash Initiative for Rapid Research into Anti-Semitism, or MIRA. Noy is Senior Policy Advisor and Senior Lecturer at the ACJC. She previously served as Chair of Writers Victoria and as Director and CEO of the Jewish Museum of Australia. A writer, podcaster and arts producer, Noy is also a member of the MIRA team. Lauren, Noy, welcome to L'chaim, to life, Jewish life and more.
11: Thank you, Maury. For having us.
10: It's a pleasure. In March last year, Professor David Slookie, director of the ACJC, was on the L'chaim program and spoke about the MIRA project. Noy, for listeners who are unfamiliar with MIRA, could you tell us what it is and what its aims are?
11: You very kindly spelled out that acronym for us, the Monash Initiative for Rapid Research into Anti-Semitism, yep. Which is exactly why we call it MIRA. And it sits within ACJC, Australian Centre for Jewish Civilization, at Monash University. And so just quickly, just so everyone knows, ACJC has been around for quite a while, since I think 1992. So it's got a long history. And ACJC was established here to build up the Jewish studies at Monash University. And over the past three decades, it's grown into a really significant interdisciplinary centre where we look at Jewish history, culture, politics, Holocaust, genocide studies, and contemporary Jewish life, and importantly here, Australian Jewish community. So MIRA sits very much as part of that tradition, but it also responds to a very contemporary need. So MIRA was established to better understand what anti-Semitism looks like in Australia today, and importantly, what we can actually do about it. So, I mean, just to expand on that a little bit, we look at different parts of Australian society. So I know we're going to go into it a bit more, but universities, schools, the arts and culture sector, and all these other areas. And we actually ask that question of what does anti-Semitism look like in these particular environments? What impacts is it having? And what can organizations actually do differently? And that's what makes MIRA really distinctive. I know Lauren's going to go into a lot more, but we're not just interested in just saying, yeah, we see it, it exists. We're interested in taking that rigorous research and listening to people's lived experiences and then turning that into real practical recommendations. So you get tools and training that organizations can really use. That's the fundamental difference.
10: Well, that's pretty clear. Thanks. Noy, MIRA is currently working across three areas that touched on Holocaust education and anti-Semitism, framework for addressing anti-Semitism in Australian universities, and anti-Semitism in the cultural and creative industries. Could you give us a sense of what each of these involves?
11: Mira looks at all these different contexts. The whole point of Mira is that we know that anti-Semitism looks different in different contexts and it's not the same everywhere, right? So rather than just looking at how much anti-Semitism is there, we're actually asking is what does it look like in these different parts of Australian society? And we wanted to sort of ask a fairly fundamental question. So what role can Holocaust education play in addressing anti-Semitism today? Speaking to the researchers and the educators and the professionals, I mean, these are people who are deeply involved in Holocaust education in Australia and also internationally. And just very quickly on the top line, what came through very strongly was that there was an enormous amount of commitment and expertise, but there's also a real moment of reckoning and reflection happening. And so, like, you'll see that one of the things that we recommend is, like, stronger national frameworks so that there are these shared goals while allowing educators to still be really specific in their response to their particular needs in their communities. Where the university work is slightly different in the reporting that we did in that sector, because we used the extensive research that we did in that sector, the research that exists in that sector, to move into really practical frameworks for the universities, right? So, I mean, no one's going to deny or argue that universities are incredibly important spaces to be able to hold debate and disagreement. I mean, that's what universities are for. But the question has always sort of been, how do you have these really difficult conversations, including the questions about Israel and Palestine, without individual students or staff being targeted because of who they are? And so the framework that we created around university is really about trying to hold those things together. We're not saying that universities should restrict academic freedom or any type of political expression. I mean, in fact, what we do is exactly the opposite of that. We sort of said that universities need to create conditions where all those really robust debates can actually happen. So that means having good education and cultural awareness, but also having clear policies, proper reporting mechanisms, real leadership, and a sense of responsibility that creates inclusive campuses. What I'd like to really say is one of the really important distinctions that we make in our research is between criticizing an idea and criticizing a government and targeting a person because of their Jewish identity or assumed political views. So these are really different things. So the framework that we created there for universities is intended very specifically to be practical, and it's something that universities can actually take and adapt for their own circumstances. Yeah. And then the third thing you mentioned there was the report that we did on the creative and cultural industries. So that was our very first MIRA report, and we spoke to about 100 people, really in-depth interviews and workshops that included Jewish artists, philanthropists, art leaders, people who were working in major cultural organizations. And what the finding there was that there's a real sense among Jewish people in the sector that the spaces that had obviously and always had felt so welcoming suddenly no longer felt that way.
10: Yeah.
11: And that people were withdrawing from those professional networks. And there were these real concerns of harassment and the doxing. And in some cases, people felt that they needed to hide their Jewish identity. I mean, this was also remains a complicated time for Jewish philanthropy, where some funders reported that they withdrew from organizations because they were actually concerned about the organization or themselves being targeted online. And all these instances being reported of incredibly old ideas about anti-Semitic tropes, about wealth and influence, they were seeing them resurface in our contemporary language. So all of this is to say that what's really important and interesting about the research that we're doing here across MIRA is that we're not simply saying this is a problem and people need to be punished. One of the things I'm quite proud of about what we're doing is we're asking what organizations can actually do here. Like, what can they do themselves? So our recommendations center around leadership, cultural competency, creating clearer policies and better responses to things like online harassment. And one of the things that's really important is making sure that Jewish voices are actually part of the conversations that we have around inclusion. So going forward, you'll see that what some of the things that are going to come out soon in our research, it's really about going into these places where Australians live and work, right? Healthcare, sport, law, all the other sectors. We want to understand how anti-Semitism is actually operating in these environments and then use this evidence to develop some real practical solutions.
10: Well, that was very clear. Thanks, Noi. MIRA recently published its report, Holocaust Education and Its Role in Addressing Anti-Semitism in Australia. Lauren, when did the study that resulted in this report begin, and how were the data obtained?
12: So the study began in two phases. We spoke to research participants as part of the research into the creative and cultural industries, where we spoke to stakeholders from Jewish and Holocaust museums. And then phase two, where we started data collection in earnest, where we spoke to people we had identified as key stakeholders, practitioners, researchers, scholars in the Holocaust education space. We really wanted to examine, I suppose, the current state of Holocaust education in Australia, and as the title reveals, with a particular focus on the role of Holocaust education in addressing contemporary forms of anti-Semitism.
10: Yep.
12: We wanted to interrogate in particular, I suppose, the expectations both historically and increasingly placed on Holocaust education and, by extension, Holocaust educators, and to really foster, a bigger conversation about what Holocaust education can and cannot realistically achieve when it comes to addressing a social issue, a social ill. So within that, what we set out to do was really capture the spectrum of Holocaust education as it exists currently in Australia. So across museum contexts, as I mentioned previously, speaking to people who are involved in Holocaust education programs, perhaps in a museum setting, whether that's a Jewish museum or a Holocaust museum. In universities, people who are teaching about the Holocaust at a sort of higher education level, but also secondary school classrooms, which was particularly important because of the recent developments in terms of Holocaust education being mandated in certain states in the curriculum. But also there was a range of, I suppose, professionals or practitioners who worked in organisations that had, I suppose, a remit that speaks to what Holocaust education is, I suppose, really all about in Australia, whether that's sort of a philosophy around bystanderism or whatever it is. But really what we wanted to do, and this speaks to, I suppose, what Noy mentioned earlier, is draw on these perspectives for the people who are experts, particularly for non-Jewish audiences. This was a real sort of point we wanted to make clear, that the people we were speaking to and the conversations we were having around Holocaust education, we were all on the same page that we were speaking about Holocaust education for predominantly non-Jewish audiences in Australia. And we wanted to, I suppose, understand a little bit more about that relationship between Holocaust education or teaching and learning about the Holocaust and efforts to address anti-Semitism. As a bit of a disclaimer, we've noted in the report that this sort of correlation, this positive relationship, is often treated as self-evident. But I think what emerged really strongly, and we'll get into it, from speaking to these experts, professionals, practitioners, if you will, is that that connection is frequently, I suppose, not challenged, but questioned, and people have thoughts, and these are people who perhaps are working in scholarly spaces or research spaces. It is their job to question their practice and what they do. Yeah. And finally, and this is where sort of Noy's area of expertise comes in, one of our key aims really to emerge from these key findings, obviously the tangible output, the report, you know, please do go and read it if you haven't already, was to provide evidence-based insights into how we might develop robust frameworks for Holocaust education as it may pertain to addressing anti-Semitism or anti-Semitism education, so supporting policy and practice in the sector. That's in a nutshell. And we ended up speaking to 25 research participants, practitioners, scholars, museum professionals working in Holocaust education, specifically in Australia, of course, because that's what we were focused on.
10: Yeah.
12: But we did try, I suppose, the conversations I was having with my participants based in Australia to put it into a broader context. So we spoke to stakeholders from institutions in the UK and the US to sort of put, I suppose, our conversation in a broader frame.
10: Lauren, the report lists six key findings. Could you just give us a brief summary of those outcomes?
12: I suppose really what we spoke about within that finding is the sense of deep reflection, a sense of uncertainty, and for some, perhaps some professional existentialism among some of the stakeholders we spoke to who work in Holocaust education and perhaps have worked in this space for years or decades, that sort of sense of uncertainty as to whether Holocaust education has worked to reduce anti-Semitism. And October 7 and the aftermath and the rise in anti-Semitic incidents globally and in Australia, the rise in anti-Semitic discourse after October 7th as a trigger event has also been the trigger for those sort of, I suppose, professional reckonings, for lack of a better term. So some really fruitful conversations emerged within that finding, which is, you know, people were raising questions about, you know, do we need more empirical evidence, more research into this, into the relationship, into whether certain Holocaust education programs or frameworks, whether they work to reduce anti-Semitic sentiments, attitudes, behaviors. So some spoke about that and pointed to the direction of further research is needed in this area. Some spoke about a sense of pressure or the pressures they were facing to address the Israel-Palestine conflict and wanting to avoid politicization or being perceived to be making a political statement, also wanting to remain aligned to their specific institutional missions if they were a representative of a museum or an organization, for example. So these were some of the sort of tensions that emerged in this aftermath. And I suppose what this has suggested to me as a researcher in this space was that there was, I suppose, a spectrum of Holocaust education activities, programs, some tensions about scope, about responsibility, about consistency. And I suppose Noy will talk to this when we talk about recommendations. There was a sense, which I inferred, there was a need for sort of clearer, perhaps top-level guidance or frameworks on how Holocaust education might be used to address contemporary anti-Semitism. So that's only key finding one. So my second key finding is around participants' understanding of anti-Semitism. There wasn't sort of broad agreement on what anti-Semitism is or what it looks like or how it should be defined or what established definitional frameworks one should use. Many spoke to the fact that anti-Semitism is a complex social phenomenon and often resistant to single definitions. There were different views on the overlap between anti-Zionism and anti-Semitism, for example. There were differing views on whether anti-Semitism is a distinct form of hatred or is it, you know, part of a broader sort of racism. So that was interesting. And the reason it's interesting is because it can carry important implications for Holocaust education and how it's practiced in Australia, for example. Key finding three. This was the crux. Why do we teach the Holocaust? Why teach the Holocaust in contemporary multicultural societies like Australia today? So there was a broad agreement that the Holocaust is inherently important as a historical subject matter, but it also carries lessons for contemporary society and how we might conduct ourselves, live our lives today. Not everyone agreed that the primary purpose of Holocaust education was to prevent or inoculate against anti-Semitism. Rather, most people I spoke to had this sense that Holocaust education was certainly a tool in the toolbox, but one of many, and not necessarily sufficient on its own to combat anti-Semitism.
10: Yeah.
12: People also spoke to me about the need to, I suppose, balance deriving universal lessons from teaching about the Holocaust, so connections to other genocides and human rights issues. But I had some really interesting conversations with people about needing to ensure relevance when we are teaching the Holocaust today to contemporary audiences from diverse walks of life, diverse backgrounds in multicultural Australia. So most people I spoke to agreed that if Holocaust education is effective in reducing anti-Semitism, then it would be most effective if it was outward facing and made relevant to a non-Jewish audience, which is quite interesting. So what that means in practice is, I suppose, how do teachers and educators who are teaching about the histories of the Holocaust, how do they help students make a connection between their own lives, things they're learning, rather than, I suppose, viewing the Holocaust as a subject as distant, as part of European distant history? Key finding five is really about what we found out about the realities of teaching and learning about the Holocaust in the context of the Israel-Hamas war and, I suppose, the broader Israel-Palestine conflict. The conflict itself has intensified a sense of uncertainty, sometimes discomfort or hesitation among educators and volunteers who are perhaps fielding difficult questions, brave conversations, let's say. Finding six, the structural challenges. This was spoken about explicitly, but also I could infer it from how educators, particularly from university contexts or secondary schools or high schools, needing to be, I suppose, cognizant of the broader structural challenges of teaching this subject matter. And again, it's that risk of teaching this subject matter poorly and potentially reinforcing anti-Semitism. This was something that was highlighted by some participants I spoke to. you know, if we're going to teach this, let's do it properly, let's do it well. Finally, something that came up only in one conversation, but it really stuck with me and is probably pertinent to some of the conversations that have happened recently in terms of anti-Semitism in secondary schools. One participant spoke about the need to, if we are leveraging the lessons or histories of the Holocaust to address contemporary forms of anti-Semitism, it would be wise to remember that anti-Semitism is a safeguarding issue. It's not simply enough to keep it confined to curriculum, but you need to make sure that your Jewish staff and students in your educational institutions, for example, are kept safe. And that really stayed with me, and I hope that comes through strongly in the report.
10: Lauren, the title of the report, Holocaust Education and Its Role in Addressing Anti-Semitism in Australia, strongly links knowledge of the Holocaust with tackling anti-Semitism. Professor Conrad Quirt, the resident historian of the Sydney Jewish Museum and a guest on the L'Chaim program 2 years ago, expressed his despair at that time about what he saw as the limited influence Holocaust education had had on anti-Semitism. And I think that's just based on the rise in anti-Semitism as a consequence of October 7th. Do you want to make a comment on that?
12: Well, I'm glad you brought this up, because Professor Quirt, him being a senior historian with decades of experience in this field, long associated with Holocaust and genocide studies in Australia, to my understanding, and his reflections on the field represents exactly the kind of, I suppose, veteran practitioner whose disillusionment our report treats as most telling. So it's not reflecting necessarily or at all skepticisms from outsiders to the field and practice of teaching and learning about the Holocaust, but rather those who have devoted their careers to this work. He would be certainly representative in that sense. And our report, it opens our findings, in fact, borrowing some language from one of the research participants we spoke to or interviewed for this project, this moment of reckoning. And I think that's a language that perhaps arguably closely echoes the despair attributed to the professor, and the similar language sort of, I suppose, used by many of the research participants. These are professionals, educators working in the field of Holocaust education in Australia. I'll give you an example. I spoke to two Jewish stakeholders. We call our interviewees stakeholders. So these two participants working in Holocaust and Jewish museums, so similar to the professor, they had a sort of existentialism inherent to some of their, I suppose, comments, their musings, their sort of questioning. So I remember being particularly struck, and this sort of encouraged me really to examine the sector and the field further. One interviewee was saying, you know, what has Holocaust education achieved? If it's achieved anything, perhaps it's not achieved enough. What are the gaps? What's missing? Why hasn't it worked? Where have we gone wrong? Another said, sort of alluding to the post-October 7th timeline, seeing what's happened post-October 7th globally in Australia, the rise of anti-Semitic incidents and discourses, they reflect, I thought I was doing a good job, but now I'm not so sure. So really fits in with, I suppose, a central finding. So even the field's most committed and expert practitioners are questioning the premise that Holocaust education on its own can meaningfully perhaps move the needle on anti-Semitism in an Australian context. And I suppose the answer that surfaces in the context of our report is not to necessarily defend that premise, but to argue maybe it was the wrong burden to place on the field and its practitioners in the first place. Borrowing language from one of my research participants again, Holocaust education is not capable of functioning as a, quote, an anti-Semitism vaccine.
10: That's very interesting. In a way, it is supported by work, the latest book by Dara Horn, who's the author of People Love Dead Jews, and they recently published The Final Solution to the Jewish Question, A Love Story for the Living, who emphasises to a greater degree a discussion of the living Jew rather than the Jews who were murdered in the Holocaust. And she's founded the Tell Institute in the US, which teaches Jewish civilization alongside the recurring patterns of anti-Semitism. So students learn not just what anti-Semitism is wrong, but how to recognise the lie behind it when it resurfaces in a new form. So Holocaust education has its place. But as you just said, Lauren, by itself, it's not the answer to combating anti-Semitism. Have you got anything to add to what Lauren says, Noy, in relation to perhaps what Dara Horn has come up with?
11: Holocaust education can't carry the entire burden of educating people about Jews or preventing anti-Semitism. The research that Lauren is talking about exactly says this, that if students encountered Jews principally through persecution and genocide, they learn a great deal about what was done to Jews, but comparatively little about who Jews are, about Jewish communities, how they've lived, or the intellectual, religious, or cultural, political traditions that have sustained Jewish life. And so, as Horn argues, that this absence can leave this vacuum in which these contemporary stereotypes and misinformation about Jews can flourish, right? So we've seen this. And this is actually strongly compatible with the direction of our work at MIRA. So Holocaust education remains essential historically and educationally, and we believe ethically. But Holocaust education and anti-Semitism education are not necessarily synonymous. So like teaching the Holocaust does not automatically equip students to recognize contemporary anti-Semitism, particularly when it appears in forms that are very different from Nazi racial anti-Semitism.
10: Yeah.
11: And I think this is really important and where we have to be quite cautious with the proposition that Jewish civilization and anti-Semitism should be taught as a single story in which Jewish resistance to tyranny and conformity and submission, what Jews repeatedly become those targets. And again, so that this should become a lens through rather than the master explanation for anti-Semitism. Because as we've seen, anti-Semitism historically has emerged from very different contexts, religious, racial, nationalist, political, and conspiracy theories across many historical settings. And we have to be really careful about not implying that Jews are being persecuted because of something inherent in Jewish civilization. And the responsibility for anti-Semitism has to remain within our societies, within our institutions, and within those ideologies that produce and mobilize it. So in MIRA, our educational framework and our educational principles are that students should encounter Jews as historical and contemporary subjects, and not as victims. They should learn about the diversity, about the continuity of Jewish civilization, about Jewish life in Australia and elsewhere, Jewish religious, cultural, and intellectual traditions, and that relationship between Jewish peoplehood, diaspora, and Israel. And alongside all of this, learn to recognize how anti-Semitism has been repeatedly adapted to different political and societal environments. I mean, I think really what I'm trying to say is that this will all strengthen Holocaust education rather than diminish it. And the Holocaust becomes a catastrophic chapter within a much larger Jewish history, not the beginning point and not the end point that students know about the Jews. The objective is not necessarily to make students love Jews, right? But to give them sufficient knowledge and curiosity to recognize when Jewish people that they encounter in anti-Semitic narratives bear little resemblance to the reality of Jewish life. So I suggest that her recent discussion is essentially that the opposite of hate isn't love, it's curiosity.
10: Lauren?
12: I was just going to add, just bouncing off Noy's point there and thinking about Dara Horn's People Love Dead Jews, a conversation that struck me as part of my data collection, my interviews with participants. The Australian Jewish community is relatively quite small, 0.4% of the general population, so 120,000 Jews in Australia from the last community census. And a conversation I had with one participant was centered around this assumption that, well, chances are most non-Jewish people have not met a Jewish person.
10: Yes.
12: So what are the implications, let's say, if your first exposure to the Jewish experience, Jewish history, Jewish life, Jewish peoplehood, if your first and perhaps only experience is through the lens of the Holocaust, what might be the implications of that? And we had a really interesting discussion around that. And I think echoing Dara Horn's sort of central argument about sort of narratives of victimhood, which don't necessarily or might not necessarily engender empathy and understanding for at least the contemporary Jewish experience in Australia. So that was really interesting. And I think perhaps this sort of goes unspoken so far in our conversation, but I think, and I know actually, we do make clear in the report, there's also a need to test some of these assumptions. So even what I just said there, a conversation with a research participant about, you know, does Holocaust education foster empathy for the Jewish experience in a contemporary sense? there's still a lack of, I suppose, empirical evidence that sort of tests, you know, the outcomes of different Holocaust education programs. There's still actually a lot of research that is still to be done, not to throw the baby out with the bathwater, so to speak, but still to be done in terms of measuring the learning outcomes and objectives attached to a particular Holocaust education program or initiative. So that might be my famous last words on the topic.
10: Noi.
11: It has to be also noted that anti-Semitism doesn't have a beginning point and an end point, unfortunately, at this stage. I mean, we have to also recognize that it is a changing phenomenon. It didn't begin and end with Nazism. It's not beginning and ending right now. And I think this is, like, to Lauren's point, where education has the greatest potential to address what is contributing, what it is in Australia today. And this is something that we need to recognize and we need to understand, and we need to have these frameworks to be able to, and these sort of reports to be able to understand what is working, what could potentially work to address the constant changing environment that we find ourselves in.
10: Yeah. Well, my sincere thanks to Dr. Lauren Chalk and Noi Harsel from the Australian Centre for Jewish Civilization and members of the Monash Initiative for Rapid Research into Anti-Semitism team, produced the report Holocaust Education and Its Role in Addressing Anti-Semitism in Australia. Thanks for describing the important findings and recommendations of the report. The work of MIRA and the ACJC should be applauded and supported by all of us. I thoroughly recommend listeners read the report. Simply type MIRA, that's M-I-R-R-A, at Monash. So it's MIRA at Monash into your internet search engine. This will also provide links to other research projects. This is an opportune moment to also mention Gen 26, a joint initiative of Jewish Communal Appeal and the ACJC, which is a nationwide online survey conducted during each Australian census year, and it's designed to map contemporary Jewish life, identity and community needs across Australia. So please go online, type in Gen 26, that's G-E-N 26, with no space between Gen and 26, and complete the survey. Thanks again, Lauren and Noi. Very much appreciated, and all the very best for the group's future studies.
11: Thank you so much, Maury.
13: I'm Josh Frydenberg, and I'm a proud Australian Jew. I'm shocked by the explosion of anti-Semitism across our country, and I'm using my voice to ring the alarm bell.
14: Look, I'm worried, but ultimately, here in Australia, I am an optimist for us. It won't happen unless we're clear-eyed about the nature of the problem and we come together and address it. I mean, one of the best things I got to do as Prime Minister is I'd go to a lot of schools, and inevitably, you would have school kids sing to you at some point.
15: We are one,
16: but we are
14: I am, you are, we are Australians, and really, full stop, that's it.

0: blends gypsy jazz, swing, tango and Latin music, and their repertoire includes songs in English, Hebrew, Yiddish, Romani and Russian. Since forming in 1997, the band has won 3 ARIA Music Awards for Best World Music Album. Yaron is with us to talk about the upcoming performances of Cohen Noir, The Beauty, Mystery and Romance of Leonard Cohen, that will play in Melbourne, Perth, Newcastle and Sydney. Yaron, welcome to Lachaim, to Life, Jewish Life and More.
1: Thank you.
0: Yaron, before we talk about the upcoming Cohen Noir concerts, could you tell our listeners a little about the history of your band, Monsieur Camembert?
1: Oh, gosh, where to start? It has been nearly 30 years. Next year, we'll be celebrating our 30th anniversary birthday. Mm-hmm. And when we formed initially, I discovered gypsy music. I was particularly taken by the gypsy swing of Django Reinhardt and Stefan Grappelli, which led me to other gypsy styles, Hungarian gypsy music, Russian gypsy music, which in a strange way actually led me back to the Jewish music that I had been exposed to so much in my youth. I had played at weddings and bar mitzvahs and things as a teenager, and you know, to me that was the place that you played that sort of music. It never dawned on me until we formed Monsieur Camembert in the late 90s that there was actually a home for that sort of celebratory Eastern European Jewish gypsy music in pubs and clubs and festivals, and that there was a much wider audience for that music than simply the Jewish community. It's music that is so warm and encompassing in its embrace that it appeals to almost everybody that's exposed to it. I feel like it's quite rare that someone would hear this wonderful, energetic, passionate music and go, oh, it doesn't really appeal to me. It's so contagious in its vibrancy and its celebratory kind of nature, and it's uplifting music, and it's been a real pleasure and joy to be able to bring this music now for almost 30 years to people that have often not been exposed to it, that love it and have led them perhaps to seek out more of it. And in fact, when we did start this music in the 90s, there wasn't much of a scene, so I feel that in some ways we helped kind of ignite what's become quite a scene for this music around Australia.
0: Well, it's a remarkable longevity for any group to last that distance. It's quite a compliment. I had the good fortune of seeing Leonard Cohen during his first Australian tour in 1980. We were living in Adelaide at the time, and he performed at Adelaide's basketball stadium of all places. And wow. I still have vivid memories of that concert. What is it about Leonard Cohen's music that has inspired the development of the Cohen Noir concert?
1: Well, I won't bore you too much with how it is that I discovered Leonard Cohen. I'll try and keep it to 30 seconds or less. But basically, my father's name was Leonard Cohen. Okay. So as a child, I was wading through some secondhand records and I saw an album bearing my father's name. And I just thought that was really funny. And I bought it for that reason. And even though it was one of the really bleak early albums called Songs from a Room, I still found it really beautiful, even though the lyrics, I imagine, at that time would have absolutely mostly gone over my head. Some still do. I just was really taken by the beauty of the melodies. And I think that often that's something that's a little overlooked when people talk about Cohen. Because he was the consummate poet, people inevitably tend to speak far more about the potency and beauty of his lyrics. Whereas, in fact, he was an unbelievably amazing writer of melody, one memorable, beautiful melody after the next. So as a musician, I suppose the music really, really resonated deeply with me, partly because of my own Jewish roots, but also, I suppose, just because a beautiful melody is a beautiful melody in all these albums, from the very earliest to the one he made before he passed away. That is a recurring theme for me, that just he just wrote this very, very beautiful, beautiful music, even if the lyrics at times were extraordinarily depressing, which they weren't in the later years. A lot of the stuff that he did from the 80s through the 90s was actually, could be quite fun, even, dare I say, self-deprecating, a little naughty. And, you know, so there's so many facets to Cohen, which I guess is another one of the things that I've always loved, is that often, inevitably, he gets a sort of a rapper's music to slit your wrists by. But in actual fact, a lot of it is actually very celebratory and quite amusing even. within the context of Cohen Noir, our show, to be able to explore

0: that absolute breadth of his brilliance from the darkest moments to the lightest moments and absolutely everything in between.
1: A feature of Monsieur Camembert concerts is that in addition to the core group of performers, musicians, there's the introduction of guest artists. Yaron, does the group still have any original members other than yourself? And what does the addition of guest musicians add to the concerts?
0: So, aside from me, we still have our octogenarian saxophonist, Edward Bronson, who is a legendary figure of the Sydney music scene. In fact, John Shand from the Sydney Morning Herald described him as the greatest sax player in Australia, which he
1: Wow.
0: would completely reject that label. He's just an absolute treasure. And he's still going at 80. Unfortunately, doesn't travel by plane anymore, so he won't be joining us for our Perth show. But he'll certainly be joining us for Melbourne, Newcastle, and Sydney. So he goes back to those 90s era of Monsieur Camembert. But aside from him, the lineup's changed many times and in many interesting ways over the years. One of the beautiful musical arcs for me, though, is the very first musician that I met in forming Monsieur Camembert was an incredible virtuoso Jewish violinist by the name of Daniel Weltlinger. And I was walking past a laundromat in Bondi, and there was a sign in the window saying, "Looking for musicians to collaborate with for weddings, bar mitzvahs, anything." And I thought, he's got to be Jewish. I mean, he's mentioned bar mitzvahs. And we made contact, and we both kind of went on this voyage of discovery, exploring all this incredible gypsy music and then playing it ourselves. He subsequently has moved to Berlin, where he's playing with the great gypsy musicians in the world and has an incredible reputation internationally. But as luck would have it, he's going to be in Australia in September and October.
1: Wonderful.
0: So he's joining us for the Melbourne and Perth shows, which is just a really very, very special thing some 30 years later to be reunited on stage for these Cohen shows. But to get back to your question about the guest singers and what they add, it's an extremely critical and quite wonderful part of this Leonard Cohen journey that we've been on for almost 20 years, because every singer that joins us is obviously bringing their lifetime of what they do to this music of Leonard Cohen and bringing different elements and aspects and moods and colors to the music of Monsieur Camembert. So, for example, First We Take Manhattan is a tune that, as recorded on our album of our Cohen show, we had a singer that we did it with in a reggae feel, and she was really at home doing it as a reggae tune, and it sat quite comfortably as a reggae tune. Now, 20 years later, it's a dark tango, perfectly suited to Iota, who's the singer that now performs that song. And so, inevitably, the Leonard Cohen material evolved so much over 20 years to the point where there's many songs we used to play that we actually don't play anymore. We've brought new songs and are constantly bringing in new Leonard Cohen pieces into the repertoire around the artists and to make sure that the singers are going to connect with the songs in the most cerebral and poignant and beautiful way that they possibly can. And so it keeps it fresh as well. The show that we're going to be doing in Melbourne on the 26th of September at the Recital Hall is a completely different set of singers to the singers that we played with in Melbourne last year. Not a single overlap. I mean, it's a completely different cast of guest singers. And so that's quite wonderful because it means people will be seeing a very different show to what they saw last year. We've got a Mongolian throat singer who is part of our string section. So we have a three-piece string section of two violins and Mongolian horsehair fiddle. You know, again, that's brought whole new and interesting and rich influences into the music in a way that the music keeps evolving and we keep honoring Leonard Cohen, but in ways that remain fresh to us and ideally to our audiences as well.
1: So the performers bring their own interpretation with them, or do you interpret the songs in the way that you feel that they should
0: It's
1: be?
0: both. And Iota is a great example with First We Take Manhattan. He wasn't the first singer to explore that with us as a tango, but he brought a whole different darkness and theatricality to that performance because, you know, he's won multiple Helpmann Awards as a theatre star. So he chose, without us suggesting it or prompting it, to do it in like mime makeup and embodied this character that came out. It was almost like he was channeling Joel Grey from Cabaret. There was something so theatrical and dark and complex and truly fascinating about where he took it and how he took it. So it was still ostensibly the same arrangement, but infused with such a different personality that it again took the piece somewhere that it hadn't been prior to him being one of our guests. To answer that question in a very long-winded way, it's absolutely a combination of those two things. We have a concept, perhaps, for the arrangement, or in fact, a fully fledged arrangement already mapped out. But then the singers will bring their own unique kind of spin and personality to those arrangements.
1: Wonderful. At the recent Adelaide Cabaret Festival, one of the reviews mentioned that over 60 musicians were on stage at the one time, and the concert also included a 50-member choir. How do you prepare for a concert of this sort of dimension? And is this what we can expect at the upcoming performances?
0: So for Melbourne, we've got a 13-piece ensemble, which is our travelling ensemble. For Perth, a 12-piece ensemble. But in each city town that we've played, as of last year, we made the decision that we wanted to include a local community choir. And that's been absolute joy. It started in Sydney a few years ago, where we included a couple of community choirs, and now it's become a thing where we really don't do the show without a choir joining us. And they come on stage for the last five or six numbers of the night, and it just lifts everything to a whole nother spiritual level, which gives me goosebumps even talking to you about it.
1: Talking about the inclusivity of music, have you been affected at all by what's been happening in the Jewish community in terms of musicians and other artists or creatives being outed and effectively not being able to make a livelihood?
0: I don't know the extent to which it affects us. When ticket sales are not where I want them to be, it would be easy for me to jump to that conclusion and assume that that is a factor, and perhaps it is. It's hard to quantify. I've experienced it firsthand. Deborah Conway's been part of our show three times now, and I received a great deal of hate the last time she performed with us, a lot of emails that were very vitriolic and awful. And, of course, there was no question about her not being part of it. Because of that, strengthened my resolve to want to work with her and host her at my venue in Sydney. I'm appalled by this, and it's awful, and I don't know the extent to which it is a factor in the music that we make and whether people see Leonard Cohen as, this towering figure of Jewish music, or whether they simply see him as just the consummate songwriter up there with Bob Dylan and other people that they would love and admire, and his Judaism is in no ways a reason to go or not to go. We certainly haven't shied away from that at all. I mean, in terms of the wider music we make, I'm still playing Hava Nagila at every show that Monsieur Camembert does. It's a highlight of every show, and I make no apologies for it. I don't hide from any of it. And similarly, there's a little section in the show where we actually talk about Cohen's Judaism and how he saw it. And I quote him from an interview that he did. And I love the fact that a wider audience will get to hear how his Judaism informed his writing and his outlook on life. And for me, it's a beautiful part of the show, and I would truly hope that no one would be less inclined to come because they felt either unsafe or they felt uncomfortable. And so, please God, it will not affect the music that Monsieur Camembert makes and our ongoing crusade to bring Cohen to wider audiences around Australia. Yeah, these are certainly extremely difficult times that we're all navigating at the moment, to put it mildly.
1: Yes, the concert also features rare recordings of Leonard Cohen speaking and reading poetry to provide an extra experience, a cinematic experience. Yaron, can you expand on that aspect?
0: I waded through 40 or so, 50 years of Cohen speaking in every place, whether that was interviews that he did, off-the-cuff things that he said on stage, the ways that he introduced his own songs on stage, and was able to kind of intersperse little moments that I found particularly kind of shed some light on the way that he looked at the world, the way that he looked at himself. And I've always found that to be a really meaningful part of this Cohen show. And it's part that has really, really grown over the years. In more recent years, it's now been a wonderful opportunity to share his brilliance, his wisdom that far extends beyond the songs themselves. So people can walk out of that theater feeling like they have a better understanding of what drove him, what motivated him, how his Buddhism as well as his Judaism informed everything that he wrote and the person that he was, that extraordinary dignity and humility that defined who he was, to actually hear him talking about his own work in this almost self-deprecating way is just a really wonderful thing. One of the clips he talks about, there are lots of people out there that purport to be poets, but in actual fact, they are complete fakes. I am one of those fakes, you know, and it's just such a beautiful punchline that no one's expecting.
1: Now, a feature of Monsieur Camembert's music is the variety of genres. Do you think there's a risk of the diverse musical styles competing with Leonard Cohen's lyrics and the sentiments behind the songs?
0: The biggest challenge when we take on any piece to absolutely honor that piece. Whatever we're doing with it musically, we have to feel that at the core we're honoring this piece of music and words and poetry. So by no means do we always get it right, but I truly hope that now that I've been around a lot longer and I've made these mistakes, my instincts now, I hope, are such that I'm not going to make those sort of mistakes anytime soon. And that every time we take on a new Cohen tune, I can find ways of making it our own. But not in a way that's kind of square peg in a round hole where I'm forcing it upon the song. It actually has to feel like it's where the music is comfortable going, as opposed to us asserting our musical will on a piece in a way that is unsympathetic or is not honoring it.
1: Oh, very interesting. In 2007, you recorded a live tribute album titled Famous Blue Cheese, The Leonard Cohen Show. So we've got blue cheese, we've got Monsieur Camembert. What is it with the cheese references?
0: Oh gosh. Well, Monsieur Camembert was the nickname of a gypsy musician that played with Django, and that's how we got the name, because in the early days of the band, we were going to be far more Django Reinhardt inspired than we ended up becoming. And I was leading a biography of Django, and that name leapt off the pages, and I thought it would be an excellent band name. But calling the album Famous Blue Cheese was one of those situations where a bad working title stuck. A really bad joke kind of just landed somewhere where it was never removed. And so the album came out under that title, and I still look at it and go, what were we thinking?
1: Well, my thanks to Yaron Hellis, a musical director, singer, and musician, for describing the evolution of the acclaimed group Monsieur Camembert and for giving us a glimpse of what we can expect at the group's concert, Cohen Noir, The Beauty, Mystery, and Romance of Leonard. Listeners can attend a Cohen Noir concert in Melbourne at the Melbourne Recital Centre on September 26th and at Sydney's State Theatre on February 27th next year. Tickets for these performances and those in Perth and Newcastle can be purchased by logging on to www.cohen-noir.com. I already have my tickets, as I said before, for the Melbourne show and recommend you buy yours very soon. These one-night performances will definitely be sellouts. Thanks again, Yaron. Very, very much appreciated.
0: So lovely to chat. Thank you.
1: 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Many thanks to Team Lachaim, Dr. George Banky, our Lachaim to Life executive producer, and my co-presenters, Morris Klein, Malka Lawrence, Sharon Cooper, and Dr. Danita Freeman. Now, please support and donate to Israel. I don't care who you donate to. Just donate and then donate again. Trust me, it's our duty and responsibility of unity. You won't regret it. So thank you for tuning in, and please join us again next week on Lachaim. My name is Maury Frankel. Am Israel Hay. Peace. Lachaim.
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0: To realize the value of 1 year, ask a student who has failed a final exam. To realize the value of 1 month, ask a mother who has given birth to a premature baby. To realize the value of 1 week, ask an editor of a weekly newspaper. To realize the value of 1 hour, ask the lovers who are waiting to meet. To realize the value of 1 minute, ask the person who has missed the plane, the bus, or train. To realize the value of 1 second, ask a person who has survived an accident. To realize the value of 1 millisecond, ask the person who has won a silver medal in the Olympics. Time waits for no one. Let us treasure every moment that God gives, knowing that you and I are living on borrowed time.
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0: The Smith family have been helping disadvantaged Australian children for almost 100 years. 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
1: Hey, next time you walk to your local for a few drinks, have a plan of how you're going to get home. 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

0: Parents are so good at multitasking. On half a night's sleep, we can keep an eye on the kids while doing a million things around the house. But try it when the kids are around the pool and they might drown. Water. It's only safe while you're watching. Keep watch.
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0: Like about 8 trillion degrees, it can burn your skin in just 10 minutes. You'll need more than sunscreen to protect you. You're going to need the full radiation suit, man. I'm talking hat, t-shirt, 15 plus sunscreen, and of course, your favourite sunglasses.
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And good morning to everybody listening to 2000 98.5 Dab Plus 985. Good morning to all that are listening in Australia. Australia, I think. So the Okay.